0: Barton Pine. This concert with Rachel Barton Pine at the Gardner Museum's Calderwood Hall celebrates Isabella Stewart Gardner as a friend to music. Outside of her long-standing love and support for the Boston Symphony and the Boston Pops, Gardner regularly attended concerts on her world travels. The next piece on the program is by a composer Gardner actually knew, Johannes Brahms. Coming on stage are pianist Matthew Hagel and violinist Rachel Barton Pine to tell you the rest of that story.
1: From her earliest years, Isabella Stewart Gardner was a big fan of Brahms, and even as her musical horizons continued to ever expand, she remained a Brahms fan. And so it was kind of a dream come true for her when she finally got to meet him in Europe one day. And it seems that they totally hit it off. Brahms was, a little bit quirky, nonconformist. For example, he liked to wear shoes without socks to shock the ladies. And he had taken up the habit of cigarette smoking in his youth when he used to have to earn his living as a young student by playing piano in a brothel. And Isabella Stewart Gardner, of course, was an unusual woman of her time, and she also enjoyed cigarette smoking. So apparently, they shared a smoke and they hit it off. And in true fangirl style, she kept Brahms's cigarette butt, and it now is displayed in the museum. You can see it in among, you know, autographed scores and composers' pictures and so on and so forth. Now, I want to introduce you to this instrument, a mere four strings, far less interesting. But this violin was made in the year 1742 by the great Guarneri del Gesu, who is known, along with Stradivari, as the two greatest violin makers ever, with Stradivari's instruments being sweet and golden and Guarneri's instruments being rich and deep. This particular instrument is known as the Ex Bizzini Ex Soldat, in honor of two of the great violinists in history who played it. Soldat is for Marie Soldat, who was its player in the late 18 and early 1900s, same time period as everything we're talking about today. And she was a protege of Brahms. He had discovered her as a teenager and served as a mentor to her for the rest of his life. And she was a frequent chamber music collaborator with Brahms. At a certain point, she needed an instrument of a better quality than she could afford. So Brahms found an aristocratic family who agreed to buy an instrument for Marie Soldat's use. And Brahms himself picked this very violin. And so this violin used to jam with Brahms.
0: On WCRB in Concert, here's Rachel Barton Pine with the Violin Sonata No. 3 by Brahms.

Violin Sonata No. 3 by an acquaintance of Isabella Stewart Gardner, Johannes Brahms, performed by violinist Rachel Barton Pine and pianist Matthew Hagel at the Gardner Museum. It's part of the weekend concert series, a tradition at the museum for the past 99 years. You're listening to WCRB in concert with the Gardner Museum, and this concert continues with Pablo de Sarasate's Introduction and Tarantella.

0: introduction and Tarantella by Pablo de Sarasate, performed in concert at the Gardner Museum's Calderwood Hall by violinist Rachel Barton Pine and pianist Matthew Hagel, here on WCRV in concert with the Isabella Stewart Gardner Museum. The fall weekend concert series at the Gardner continues through November, and 3 weeks from today, on October 25th, the museum's annual chrysanthemum installation also makes its way to the Gardner's performance space in Calderwood Hall for a concert exploring the chrysanthemum as a muse for artists, writers, and composers. You'll find more information and a link to the Gardner Museum box office at classical.org/inconcert. That's where you'll also find a beautiful video featuring the viola d'amore you heard in the first half of this concert. Again, that's all at classical.org/inconcert. Many thanks to Rachel Barton Pine, George Steele, and the Isabella Stewart Gardner Museum for making this broadcast possible. This broadcast from the Isabella Stewart Gardner Museum's weekend concert series is produced by Kendall Todd, and the audio producer is Taya Modalesi. I'm Brian McCreath. Thank you for joining us for In Concert from WCRB and GBH Music.
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4: It's Kathy Fuller. 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Hope you enjoyed WCRB in concert. 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Well, here is flutist Emmanuel Paiu and guitarist Christian Rivet in Bartok's Romanian Folk Dances.

Those are the Romanian folk dances by Bartok, written originally for the piano, played there by flutist Emmanuel Paiu and guitarist Christian Rive. I'm Kathy Fuller. Well, I had such luck years ago of traveling around a little bit with pianist Leif Ove Andsnes and his Norwegian Chamber Orchestra. I'll tell you, they love each other. They are like one big family. And you can hear that in their playing. Here they are with Mozart's Jeune Homme Piano Concerto, Leif Ove Andsnes and the Norwegian Chamber Orchestra.

0: That's pianist Leif Ove Andsnes with the Norwegian Chamber Orchestra in Mozart's ninth piano concerto known as the Jeune Homme.
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0: I'm Kathy Fuller, so grateful for your company. Hope Sunday has been treating you well. Well, I've got the great Polish Symphony by Tchaikovsky coming up for you in just about 4 minutes. Also, a famous recording of Schubert's Wanderer Fantasy with pianist Sviatoslav Richter. Right now, it's Canadian Brass.

That's Bach's Fantasy and Fugue in D, arranged by Barnes for brass. You heard Canadian brass. Well, if you happen to be a ballet dancer, then you will recognize the music that's coming up now by Tchaikovsky. His Polish symphony was used by George Balanchine in his iconic 1967 ballet, Jewels. I've got the whole symphony for you right now with the Czech Philharmonic and conductor Semyon Bychkov.

0: That's Tchaikovsky's Third Symphony, his Polish Symphony, with the Czech Philharmonic and conductor Semyon Bychkov.
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0: Well, there is a story about Schubert, who was a pretty good pianist, who was rehearsing for a performance of his own solo piano piece called The Wanderer Fantasy, which is treacherously difficult. And supposedly, in the middle of it, he just stood up, threw the music away, and said, "The devil can play it." Well, I can tell you plenty of devils have stepped up since then and have played it. Here is one, Sviatoslav Richter, playing Schubert's Wanderer Fantasy.

That's Schubert's Wanderer Fantasy, played there by Sviatoslav Richter. Okay, here's something tender for you. An arrangement by Rabeau of Gabriel Fauré's four-hand piano piece called Dolly. This is the Boston Symphony and Seiji Ozawa.

That's Fauré's Dolly Suite, arranged for orchestra by Henri Rabaud, played there by the Boston Symphony Orchestra and conductor Seiji Ozawa. I'm Kathy Fuller, and I've got Telemann's Darmstadt Overture in D for you with Concertus Musicus of Vienna and Niklaus Harnoncourt.

0: That's Telemann's Darmstadt Overture in D with Concentus Musicus of Vienna and Niklaus Harnoncourt.
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0: Well, here's Franz Liszt's Valse Impromptu with Alexandra Joanne.

That's the French pianist Alexandre Joan playing Liszt, his waltz impromptu here on WCRB. I'm Kathy Fuller. Just a reminder, coming up at midnight, it's the Bach Hour. Brian McCreath has that for you. Right now, I've got Haydn's 12th Symphony with the Vienna Philharmonic and Christoph von Dohnányi.

That's Haydn's 12th symphony with the Vienna Philharmonic Orchestra and conductor Christoph von Dohnányi. Well, here's a nice way to get to midnight. This is Ravel's string quartet with the Emerson Quartet.

That's Ravel's string quartet with the Emerson Quartet. I'm Kathy Fuller. It's always a joy having your company. If you need to keep the radio or your device going, you're staying up a little late, we'll keep you company. Bach is coming up next. Brian McCreath has the Bach Hour right after this.

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1: And the Boston Symphony Orchestra. 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
3: When we refer to Bach's music as timeless, we're saying essentially that it never gets old. The qualities of the music itself are such that when we encounter a new interpretation of that music, it feels like we're hearing it for the very first time. British pianist Benjamin Grosvenor magnifies that effect more than most, with reviewers describing his performances as poetic, brilliant, and exquisite. He chose the Partita No. 4 for his first recording of Bach's music, and you'll hear his bracing interpretation coming up on the Bach Hour. Hello, I'm Brian McCreath. Welcome to the Bach Hour from 99.5 WCRB. Benjamin Grosvenor had just turned 21 when he recorded Bach's Fourth Partita. And if he's like most musicians, his approach to that piece, and really all of Bach's music, will change as he grows. But his approach right now is thrilling and beautiful, as you'll hear later on. Also on the program today is the cantata number 96, Herr Christ der Einge Gottessohn, or Lord Christ, Only Son of God. You can find a translation of that piece from Boston's Emmanuel Music at our website, classicalwcrb.org. That's also where you can hear this and past programs again on demand. Again, that's all at classicalwcrb.org. Bach's four surviving orchestral suites are some of his most popular works in our day, and it's tempting to wonder how many more suites the composer wrote that didn't survive the centuries. Here is a rich reimagining of what we know as the Orchestral Suite No. 4, performed by the Brazilian Guitar Quartet here on the Bach Hour.

That's Bach's Orchestral Suite No. 4 in an arrangement and performance by the Brazilian Guitar Quartet. In 1724, Bach used the skills of a local flute virtuoso to explore Christ's dual identity as both divine and human in the cantata No. 96, Herr Christ der Einige Gottessohn, or Lord Christ, Only Son of God. The opening puts the emphasis on the divine as the choir is joined by a high-pitched recorder for the words, "He is the morning star, his gaze extends far and wide, and is more brilliant than other stars." Then the tenor sings a believer's prayer for faith, accompanied by the darker, more earthly sound of a transverse flute. You can find a translation of the text for this piece at our website, classicalwcrb.org. This performance of the cantata No. 96, Herr Christ der Einige Gottessohn, features soprano Deborah York, alto Franziska Gottwald, tenor Paul Agnew, and bass Klaus Mertens. Tone Koopman conducts the Amsterdam Baroque Orchestra and Choir here on the Bach Hour.

0: The cantata number 96 by Bach, Herr Christ der Einke Gottesson, in a performance by the Amsterdam Baroque Orchestra and Choir and conductor Tone Koopman. The vocal soloists included soprano Deborah York, alto Franziska Gottwald, tenor Paul Agnew, and bass Klaus Mertens. Coming up, a performance one reviewer described as having drama, vitality, and even swagger. 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
0: Welcome back to the Bach Hour from WCRB, a part of WGBH Boston. I'm Brian McCreath. Benjamin Grosvenor was born in 1992 in a small seaside town in the southeast of England, and just as he turned 21, he recorded Bach's music for the first time. It's a performance that Gramophone magazine links to an earlier piano legend by writing, "Dry as dusts may rattle their saber,

0: That's pianist Benjamin Grosvenor with the Partita No. 4, his first recording of music by Bach. That actually comes from a larger CD set of dances, and you can visit our website, classicalwcrb.org, to hear a conversation with Benjamin Grosvenor and WCRB's Kathy Fuller. Fascinating look into the life of this young pianist. Once again, that's at classicalwcrb.org. Thank you for joining me today, and thanks also to audio engineer Antonio Oliart-Ross. I'm Brian McCreath, and I'll hope to have your company again next week here on the Bach Hour.
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If you ever start the day feeling like you need to be prepared to do battle, you're not alone. For J.S. Bach, that sense of combat against the challenges life throws at us took on specific imagery involving a seven-headed dragon and a saint named Michael. In the cantata number 130, that battle is played out in music, ending with a soaring affirmation of belief. The ferocious combat and the grace-filled resolution of the cantata 130 for St. Michael's Day are coming up on the Bach Hour.

Hello, I'm Brian McCreath. Welcome to the Bach Hour from Classical Radio Boston, WCRB, a part of WGBH. The power of a story to deliver a message usually doesn't rest in its plot. A good story implants its message in our minds through the pictures our imagination generates. That's what makes the cantatas Bach wrote for St. Michael's Day, September 29th, so rich, all of them based on Michael's battle against the dragon in the book of Revelation. The story itself, and what it means for a believer, is compelling to begin with, and the combination of the imagery of the battle itself and the virtuosity of Bach's musicians in Leipzig resulted in some of the composer's best music that we almost never hear today. You'll find a translation of the cantata number 130, Herr Gott, dich loben alle wir, or Lord God, we all praise you, online at classicalwcrb.org, where you can also hear this program again on demand and find more resources to explore Bach. Again, that's all at classicalwcrb.org. First, though, here is pianist Murray Pariah with the first of the six pieces known as the English Suites here on the Bach Hour.

That's Murray Pariah with the first in Bach's series of six collections of dances that we know as the English Suites. It wasn't a name Bach himself used, and in fact, it has practically nothing to do with the music itself. In fact, the DNA of the English Suites is derived from Italian and French forms of dance music, which, during Bach's early days as a composer, he absorbed and refashioned in his own voice. It was a process that gave him the tools to pursue his true life's passion, the expression of his religious faith through music. In the belief system of Bach's time and place, angels played a pivotal role in human existence and were celebrated each year on St. Michael's Day as God's protectors of humans. Based on a story from Revelation, Michael battles Lucifer, who's taken on the form of a dragon with 7 heads, 10 horns, and 10 crowns. To tell that story in the cantata number 130, Herr Gott, dich loben alle wir, or Lord God, we all praise you, Bach begins with a chorus of thanks to God for the angels with music that many would recognize as the doxology. And that's followed by the question of an individual believer. How necessary is this protection in the face of Satan's wrath and power? The answer to that question comes from the bass soloist, who sings, "The old dragon burns with envy and constantly scripts new sorrows." As three trumpets negotiate some of the most fearsome parts Bach wrote for that instrument, symbolizing either the wagging of the dragon's tail or the metallic glint and flash of Michael's sword. Take your pick.

And right after this spectacular battle scene, Bach draws in a couple of other biblical stories, first alluding to Daniel among the lions as a picture of steadfast faith, and then, in a beautifully graceful dance for the tenor, Elijah's chariot, transporting believers to heaven.

The piece ends by returning to the same tune, Doxology, with the chorus, now with the trumpet section floating upwards like angels. Remember, you'll find a translation of this piece from Emmanuel Music at our website, classicalwcrb.org. Here's a performance of the cantata number 130, featuring soprano Malin Hartelius, tenor James Gilchrist, and bass Peter Harvey. John Elliott Gardner conducts the Monteverdi Choir and English Baroque soloists here on the Bach Hour.

0: The cantata number 130 by Bach, Herr Gott, dich loben alle wir, or Lord God, we all praise you, recorded in a concert in Bremen, Germany during conductor John Elliott Gardner's Bach cantata pilgrimage in 2000, with soprano Malin Hartelius, tenor James Gilchrist, bass Peter Harvey, and the Monteverdi Choir and English Baroque soloists. Coming up, it's another keyboard work by Bach, but in an unexpected setting. 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
0: 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I'm Brian McCreath. 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The invention and craft of Bach's keyboard work seem to retain those qualities no matter what other instrument takes them on. Here is the Italian Concerto, performed by the Corona Guitar Quartet, here on the Bach Hour.

That's Bach's Italian Concerto, originally for harpsichord and performed here by the Corona Guitar Quartet. Remember, if you'd like to hear this program again on demand, just visit us online at classicalwcrb.org. Thank you for joining me today, and thanks also to audio engineer Antonio Oliart-Ross. I'm Brian McCreath, and I'll hope to have your company again next week here on the Bach Hour.

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11: I'm Callie Crossley. This week on Under the Radar with Callie Crossley, Asian American and Pacific Islanders, or AAPI, are the fastest growing major racial and ethnic group in the United States, with more than 25 million Asian Americans living in the U.S., and the tremendous success of movies like K-pop Demon Hunters. Streaming shows like The Summer I Turned Pretty.
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0: It's surprising how little representation for Asian and AAPI stories there is on screen. In fact, in a 2025 study by the Asian American Foundation, 37% of Americans said they couldn't think of one film with an Asian American character. Not even the 2018 blockbuster movie Crazy Rich Asians, which became the highest-grossing studio romantic comedy in nearly a decade and remains one of the most popular American movies. In our ongoing conversation about Asian representation, we're checking in with our cultural contributors to talk about whether the current wave of new projects showcasing Asian themes and stories goes beyond stereotypes, supporting roles, and superficial plot lines. Joining me for this discussion, Jenny Korn, research affiliate and founding director of the Race, Tech, and Media Working Group at the Berkman Klein Center for Internet and Society at Harvard University. Welcome back, Jenny.
1: Thank you very much.
0: And Elena Kreef, professor of women's and gender studies at Wellesley College, where she teaches courses in Asian American film and popular culture and the American West. She also has a new multimedia performance lecture titled Peiji Shlaw, How I Became an Accidental Historical Reenactor at the Battle of Little Bighorn. That is available for booking in 2027. Hi again, Elena.
2: Great to be here, Callie and Jenny.
0: Well, we're back to talk about looking past Crazy Rich Asians and the high point that came after it of so much representation. So I think a lot of people are going, what do you mean there's not? It seems like I see more people out there, but it's just not adding up on screen. And that study last year by the Asian American Foundation is really a little bit shocking for a lot of us because we've seen some of the numbers go down, down, down, down, down, down. So here's something to consider from UCLA's study as well, their Hollywood Diversity Report, that even with the runaway success of K-pop Demon Hunters, we've talked about that here and everybody else, diversity fell in streaming films in 2025, with people of color losing ground in all key employment categories. And women also saw drops in almost every category, with less than one in four streaming films being directed by women, the lowest point since the report began tracking. Now, that's even with K-pop Demon Hunters topping household ratings across all audience demographic groups studied, with women of color especially helping to drive the ratings. So let's just start off there and get your response to what we've seen now is a significant drop. Elena, you want to start?
2: Well, I have a lot to say about the films and the television series on our agenda for our conversation today. One observation I want to make is that in the wake of the incredible visibility of Crazy Rich Asians 2018, and we've talked a lot about how that was a breakthrough moment, and we really wondered what the aftermath would be like. I'm not exactly surprised by the downturn in representation. Whenever you have an emergence of really powerful, creative, genius-level talent with artists of color, creators of color, you'll always have a backlash. So I am fascinated by what I consider a backlash moment right now that seems to encompass everything from K-pop to film and television.
0: But, you know, Jenny, I think a lot of people would say, but K-pop, it was everywhere. It got everything. People loved it. Everybody loved it. How does this resonate when you look at the larger context? And that is the fact is, that's about the biggest example and maybe the only example in some cases.
1: So I would say that the survey participants are of a certain generation. And I would say that if we actually asked Generation Z, who they're paying attention to, they would actually say that there are more Asian representation. I will say that what complicates this is what are we considering Asian? Mm-hmm. For example, Keanu Reeves, whom we're going to talk about today. I don't know how many people identify with him as Asian. And so what happens when we have key actors and actresses that are multiracial, that are racially ambiguous, that some of us do recognize and hail as Asian, but others don't? I'll also point us to the changing of the trends. In the 1990s, we had a term that came out, was called Blasian, which was a person that was Black and Asian. Mm-hmm. What we're seeing today is Wasian. So we're seeing more actors that are cast that have ancestry that is both Asian and white. Mm. So in Beef, Charles Melton. He is the Wajin generation. We also see in Tuner, Havana Rose Liu, also Wajin. So I would say I'm more optimistic. I think we are getting more Asian representation, but is it being recognized when we look at multiracial folk? Old school, bless Keanu's heart, I'm not trying to call him old, but you know, he is old compared to Generation Z. So is he viewed as Asian? Are Wajins being viewed as Asian, or are they being viewed as racially ambiguous?
0: Well, that's a good start for this conversation. Let's start with Outcome, starring Keanu Reeves on Apple TV+. And he plays a very popular actor in Hollywood. And unbeknownst to many people who followed him and been big fans of his, he very quietly went underground to overcome a heroin addiction. Came out on the other side. It was a real battle. He has some best friends from high school who stood by him. His lawyer knows, but nobody else does. And he's back on track to maybe get new roles or just be himself. When all of a sudden, the lawyer calls and says, there's a video. So in this clip from the trailer of the Apple original movie, Outcome, starring Keanu Reeves, here we go.
3: We got a big problem.
4: There's a video.
5: What's on it?
4: I have no idea.
6: I need to know everyone who hates you. You need to go and apologize to them. And without them realizing it, feel out if they're the ones behind the video.
5: Who hates me?
7: Your old manager, your old trainer, your new trainer, your old pool guy, your old pool guys, your mom.
8: Mom hates you.
7: Then I have like a separate list for like directors, actors, costume designers, hair, makeup, people, craft service, whatever, and like executives that you've worked with if you want me to start on that.
5: Jesus Christ.
0: So obviously there's humor in it, but it actually has a lot of other stuff going on about life and who you are and who are your friends and what life means to you, all of that kind of stuff. So in this role, he's a star, but to your point, Jenny, if you don't know that Keanu Reeves is Asian, there's no particular reference to it. I don't recall his referencing it. If I missed it, you all tell me. How do you think about this film? I thought it was pretty successful in terms of entertainment, but I wouldn't have come away and there would be nothing that I can remember that would have said to me, this guy is Asian representation, except I know that he is.
2: I just want to say that as a long time, huge fan of Keanu Reeves, and I've always been aware of his multi-ethnic Asian identity. I want to say to the longtime Keanu fans, if you know, you know. Mm. For those of us who know, we don't need to see Keanu in films where his ethnic background gets highlighted or profiled. For those who don't know, he's almost like a racially ambiguous everyman. I thought this film is such a mixed bag, and for me, Keanu Reeves is literally the only warm spot in the film that I found rather cold. I take great pleasure in his performance. He is so good. He's the heart of the film. And I think even though you've got amazing actors like Cameron Diaz, it's great to see her back in a film like this, they all just sort of, for me, fade into the background. And maybe it's the director, Jonah Hill, right, who also has a role as the sleazy lawyer. But it just feels like such a disjointed film to me, Callie. I didn't get a lot of entertainment value. I did get high Keanu value out.
1: So I had a different experience. I actually really enjoyed this movie. Jonah Hill is the director. He's the writer. He also has a role in this movie. And Jonah wrote this movie with Keanu in mind. They needed to cast a universally beloved actor. And Keanu Reeves is that person. I mean, Keanu, when you look at celebrity gossip, as I do, you cannot find anything negative. And we shouldn't, because I love Keanu. And I think the world loves Keanu. And so this movie could not have been successful on any level without somebody that we all could agree is somebody who's good, quote unquote. And so to Lena's point, yes, Keanu Reeves is absolutely critical in this role and in the movie. Now, I thought it made some very interesting points about social media. Mm. I think it made interesting points by giving the concept of victim capitalism. Like when I heard that phrase, I was like, oh, Lord have mercy. Like that's good. It's bad. Like if you portray yourself as a victim, you can get out of everything. So we don't want that, right? Because that's too extreme. But the concept and interrogating victim capitalism through this movie makes sense to me. And so for me, the one kind of part that took me out of the movie is that, to me, Keanu Reeves is the top of the top. Like he is one of our most successful and well-known Asian actors. And so in the movie itself, we hear a couple of times where Laverne Cox actually addresses him and says, "You are a white, middle-aged, rich, famous, straight movie star who is a victim." And when she said that, like, my jaw dropped. I was like, Keanu Reeves is playing what? Like, I did. Like, you cast, to me, an Asian actor to play a white role? And I tried to unpack it in my mind. I'm like, it is talking about privileges across the board, racial privilege, a class privilege, a heteronormative privilege. And so maybe that's the reason why it is a comedy. They want to say he's white. Because later on, when Reef, the main character played by Keanu Reeves, has his moment of clarity, he sees a kid dancing. And that reminds him of being innocent and reminds him of when he was a kid and he actually enjoyed doing what he was doing. And the race of that kid was Asian.
0: Yeah, yes, that's true.
1: And so, again, I was like, what are you doing here, Jonah Hill? Like, are you messing with us? Like, it's like, so I think it's a very interesting movie that did not get a lot of attention. We're going to talk about some more movies here that I think deserve more attention. I actually have been, I've been recommending this movie. I think it's really interesting, especially given our distance to people and our own reputation through social media.
0: Wow. Yeah, it was interesting. I'm on the fence about how great it is, but it had some, I think it had some comments, some commentary rather, that we should all consider. I'm Callie Crossley, and you're listening to Under the Radar with Callie Crossley. My guests are Jenny Korn, you just heard her, research affiliate and founding director of the Race, Tech, and Media Working Group at the Berkman Klein Center for Internet and Society at Harvard University, and Elena Kreef, professor of women's and gender studies at Wellesley College. We're discussing Asian representation at the movies, on TV, and streaming. Well, let's jump right to a film that goes right at it. There's no question we're talking about representation in many ways, and the film is called Slanted. Mm-hmm. Before this discussion, I was unaware of it. It's on Paramount Plus. And in essence, the story is a young girl who comes to join her parents who've immigrated from China earlier. She appears to be like 6 or 7, and she's immediately taken with all things American, and particularly is enthralled with blonde and blue-eyed women. And this leads her down a path of trying to change herself, both physically and emotionally, I guess, and psychologically, the whole nine yards. So let's listen to a clip. This is from the official trailer of the movie Slanted, in which Chinese-American teenager Jung Hwang, played by Shirley Chen, undergoes ethnic modification surgery to try and fit in at school.
3: Have you ever suffered the injustice of being a person of color in this world? Have you ever had someone tell you how impressed they are, how well you speak English without an accent?
4: Speak English, Mom.
3: Or are you just tired of the way white folks look at you? If you can't beat them, be them.
0: Woo, Elena, this was deep.
2: This was deep. This was a fascinating film, I have to say. And can I just say how pleased that I was that we actually have a Chinese-Australian female director at the helm. This is Amy Wang's very first feature film debut. I think she won some awards with this when it came out this year. This is the ultimate Asian American passing film. It's like where the substance meets Mean Girls. I found this film just riveting. One of the biggest themes that reverberates through Asian American literature when it comes to stories of girlhood and growing up is, of course, the practice, the politics of internalized racism, internalized oppression, internalized self-hatred. And this is sort of the version of Toni Morrison's Bluest Eye Syndrome writ large as a body horror film. I was really moved too, and I listened to some of Amy Wang's interviews, and she said that she was really inspired by that horrific 2021 killing in Atlanta of the 6 Asian women. And she wanted to create a film that could also move us with a sense of horror in the same way. And I thought, mission accomplished. Fascinating film and incredibly moving. I'm not a big fan of, like you, Callie, of horror films.
0: Oh my God, no.
2: I'd be very interested to include Slanted for my students.
0: Yes, I think it has a lot to say, Jenny. I just wanted to pull a couple sentences that stood out for me as I was watching it. One of the people touting this surgery says, remember, life doesn't have to be this hard, saying if you're a person of color, it's really hard. It didn't have to be if you change yourself. And then the main character, the young woman, says to her parents, who obviously don't change, so she comes home and she looks white and blonde and blue-eyed, and they're like freaked out. I don't want people judging me for the way my eyes slant. So what do you think about it?
1: I also love this movie. I would also make sure that everyone in a class watches this movie. This movie, as Elena said, was inspired by the tragedy in Atlanta. It was actually filmed in Atlanta, and it was also set in Georgia, which surprised me because there's no Southern accents in the movie. It speaks to a type of childhood that those of us who grew up in the United States can relate to. I mean, the very first 5 minutes, there's a young white boy in the classroom that pulls his eyes back. Mm-hmm. Many of us have had that experience. And so it does a good job of trying to show what racism is like for children. You know, you don't even know like anything about them, but that's exactly how they're treated when you are different and you don't have other community members to help you out. I think this movie is funny. It is listed as horror, but there's actually a lot of funny parts in it and a lot of clever parts in it. So, for example, Joan is the name of the Asian woman, but she becomes Joe. And Joe is half of Joan. And I was like, oh, I see you now, Amy. I see you. You know what I mean? Like, that is brilliant. And then we also have her best friend who is Indian.
0: Yes.
1: And she loves Indian cuisine. She loves her brown skin that will not burn. And in fact, I did look this up, only 2-4% of South Asians have skin cancer. So like she actually wants to make sure that there is an Asian represented that is very full of self-love. So I think that's interesting. I also think this idea, two ideas. One is racial equity is not the same thing as racial equality, racial justice, racial inclusion. And so the whole idea of this movie is if we erase racial differences, then we're all equal. So that color blindness is the philosophy that we should all attain to. And I, of course, do not agree with that. I also think it's interesting. There's a very particular whiteness that's being portrayed here that is supremacist. It is a whiteness that says the best and only authentic path to Americanness is one that does not recognize anybody else who is not white.
0: Mm-hmm.
1: And so this is a very deep movie, but it is also, again, as I mentioned, funny. It's Good to Be White, that song.
0: Yes.
1: Ooh!
0: Yeah.
1: Yeah, the people who are listening, if you want to watch just a little clip of it and laugh, I would highly recommend going straight to It's Good to Be White. Like, you will laugh.
0: Yes, you will.
1: Yeah. And so the whole kind of point of the movie in the end is what her daddy says. You got to learn how to become your own American.
0: Mm-hmm.
1: And
0: yes,
1: that is the truth. I also really, really enjoyed this movie.
0: And again, there are Asian actors and Asian characters at the center of the storytelling in both slanted and outcome, even though, as we've said, Keanu Reeves was not, to some, maybe didn't know he was Asian. All right, let's talk about Tuner, which is a fabulous film starring Havana Rose Liu. So this is a guy who's a piano tuner, and he meets Havana Rose Liu, who's a composition student, like a Berklee College music student, and they develop a relationship, and then it turns out he has a special skill. And he ends up in a situation with some bad guys asking him to listen to safes and crack them. But starring in the movie is also Dustin Hoffman. Here's a clip from the film Tuner, starring Havana Rose Liu as Ruthie and Leo Woodall as Nikki.
4: You're a piano tuner. You get up in the morning, you go to work, you come home, you go to sleep. You're not working towards anything. That's fine. But I really don't appreciate the condescending tone.
8: You think I'm not working towards anything? I spent 2 years in a dark f***ing room. But the sound of my own voice was f***ing agonizing.
4: You know that's not what I'm
8: doing. Imagine you wake up tomorrow and you can't play music. Who are you? Just imagine it. Who are you? You're nothing. I'm f***ing nothing. I'm nothing. I'm f***ing piano tuner. My life was supposed to be your life. This. So don't f*** sit on your pedestal and tell me I'm not working towards anything. Because I was a better f***ing piano player than you'll ever be.
0: I thought this was very well done. And Dustin Hoffman, he wasn't in it long, but he was impactful as he was in it. It was interesting.
1: I love this movie. Jean Yoon is in it, who played the mother in Kim's Convenience. She's in it for like 5 minutes, though. So I do think she's an amazing actress. I thought she was underutilized. I was actually really surprised when she popped up. I was like, oh, like you should be in this. Mm-hmm. So some of the interesting details that really sets off that the fact that we're talking about an Asian woman as the lead love interest. For example, in Ruthie's apartment, we actually see a poster from a concert by Eunsuk Chin, who is a South Korean composer of contemporary classical music. And I was like, okay. So again, the decor like tells a story too about how she is very proud of her Asian identity. I did think though, there were things like when Nikki, the character Nikki, comes into the apartment to work on tuning her piano, I was like, did she not tell him to take his shoes off? Because I was like, that is so Asian. You know what I mean? Like,
0: yes.
1: I do not understand. And he didn't even offer to put on little footies to cover his feet. So I thought that was like a little bit of a miss because, again, this is set in New York City.
0: Yeah.
1: And so you figure like, you know, there's an idea of not trying to track in dirt into someone's home. I also thought this movie, like Outcome, is a critique of the kind of economic situation we're in. So there's actually a character who talks about the principle of law of diminishing marginal utility, which basically says people who got a lot of stuff don't appreciate their stuff as much as people who don't have it. And so I think it's interesting that we're both of these movies are critiquing where we are socioeconomically and having Asians as part of those stories. Also the music, we could spend like a whole lot of time.
0: The music
1: that was in this, oh my God, just really good details again. And yes. The last thing I'll say is when we go back and we watch this movie and they mention that it's Ruthie, they choose a last name that speaks to the white side of the character and also says that she's from New Britain, Connecticut, which was known as the city that led the world in making tools, locks, and hardware.
0: Mm.
1: I was like, look at y'all, like y'all, the details. You know what I mean? Like, yes. So I really enjoyed this movie.
0: I'm Callie Crossley, and this is Under the Radar with Callie Crossley. My guests are Jenny Korn of Harvard University's Berkman Klein Center for Internet and Society, and Elena Kreef of Wellesley College. We're sampling movie, TV, and streaming projects that feature significant Asian representation. Elena, this is a Wajian situation as well, because Havana Rose Liu's mom is Irish and her dad is Asian. Back to the music, because Dustin Hoffman used to be in a jazz group. There's Herbie Hancock, who actually makes an appearance. Charles Mingus. There's all kinds of good music going on throughout it. What'd you think about it?
2: Oh, wonderful, wonderful film. Loved it. And I loved seeing Havana Rose Liu in this film, where she gets to carry one of the leads. She is one of the most beautiful multiracial Asian women I've ever seen. If only Joan Hwang and Slanted had a role model like Havana Rose, you know, Liu. Mm.
0: That's true.
2: The majority of films that we watch for our panel today, almost all of the romantic relationships have been interracial. White men, Asian women. There are very few Asian romances couples depicted in the films that we're looking at. So I just noticed this pattern. Okay, another interracial couple. It has been the norm for so long. I was sort of hoping in the era post Crazy Rich Asians that would shift. Hasn't shifted much.
0: And it's the same situation in the next movie we're going to talk about, which is Last House, starring the great Greta Lee. She can just do anything. You know, this is a 2026 film. It's a Netflix movie starring Greta Lee, as I said, and Walter Moura. And it's a paranormal thriller. Essentially, they're all of a sudden locked in their house, and then they discover that everybody on their block, and apparently from what they can gather, because nobody can go outside of their houses, everybody's locked in. And there are all kinds of other issues that come up during the film, but that's the essence of it, and they're trying to figure out how to get out. Here's a clip from The Last House.
9: Hey, no scooter in the
10: house.
9: Mom,
10: let's go!
9: Go get in the car.
11: Don't rush me.
9: I'm not. I'm hiding from our children.
11: It won't
0: Okay, Jenny.
1: So this is rare. So in all the many iterations that we have been meeting and conversing, there's generally a movie I dislike. I actually liked all the entire crop of movies that we are discussing today. I do like sci-fi. I like soft horror. I don't like real horror. And so I love that this is always keeping us guessing. There were actually several times in this movie I thought it was done. I thought like, okay, it's over. But they kept going, which also... I hope that someone's listening to make the sequel, because I would love to see the next component of what could happen with this movie. I did see Greta Lee talk about how it was a very, very challenging role for her physically.
0: Yeah.
1: And again, as you say, Callie, I mean, Greta can do everything, and she tends to like these kind of challenging roles. And so I, again, would love to see this story continue.
0: This follows with the multiracial kids line, Elena, that you just mentioned, for Tuner.
2: Yeah, we have with this interracial couple, we have very consciously constructed Asian children in the house. This film, can I say, Last House was maybe my favorite film for our set here. I've always said Greta Lee is the actress to watch, because she can do everything from comedy to drama. You know, she made such waves with Past Lives, her performance a few years ago. I love seeing her as an action hero. I loved her in this role so much. I mean, she was resourceful mom, the heroine. She can grow tomatoes inside a house. No light. The story about the last family standing was just fascinating. The claustrophobia of families literally trapped and locked down into their homes with no resources. But just fabulous. But I am thrilled to see Greta Lee in a role that asks her to do the type of physical activities that not many actresses can pull off.
0: Yeah.
2: Cannot imagine Havana Rose Liu, as much as I love her, in a role like this.
0: Me either. Yeah, she's great. She is really great. And she can play the mad wife too, which I love. Not mad as in mentally disturbed, but mad as in angry. All right, coming up, Asian actors aren't just making waves in indie movies like Tuner, starring Havana Rose Liu. They're part of this year's major blockbuster films like Toy Story 5, the live-action Moana, and Spider-Man Brand New Day. We continue our special hour-long conversation about Asian representation in film, TV, and streaming. That's next. This is Under the Radar with Callie Crossley. I'm Callie Crossley.

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0: Welcome back. This is Under the Radar with Callie Crossley. I'm Callie Crossley. This week, we're taking the full hour to talk about the representation of Asian actors and Asian stories on streaming channels, TV, and in movie theaters. Joining me to continue our conversation, Jenny Korn, research affiliate and founding director of the Race, Tech, and Media Working Group at the Berkman Klein Center for Internet and Society at Harvard University. And Elena Kreef, professor of women's and gender studies at Wellesley College, where she teaches courses in Asian American film and popular culture and the American West. All right, let's talk about blockbusters. As we've said, we three of us started this conversation in the wake of the amazing blockbuster status of Crazy Rich Asians back in 2018. And we've been tracking what that representation has led to and how it's launched the careers of a lot of people we're talking about in this conversation now, and also underscored the kind of support for Asian creatives to do more stories or Asian themed stories. That was the huge impact. And now what we have are a number of Asian actors and or directors tied to these big blockbuster movies. So one of them, big this summer, was Toy Story 5. Let's take a listen to a clip from Toy Story 5. And this is Greta Lee playing the lily pad, a frog-shaped smart tablet.
1: I want to talk to you, device.
2: Please, call me Lily.
1: Now look here. Me and the toys have been working all summer to try and get Bonnie to make friends with the Jordan twins across the street.
2: Yeah.
1: But then you had to ruin
2: it
1: with all your stupid... You're not even listening to me.
2: Oh, no. I was listening. I'm always listening.
3: See? Now look here. Me and the toys have been working all summer to try to get Bonnie to make friends with the Jordan twins.
2: Now in Spanish.
3: Con los gemelos Jordan. Al otro lado de la calle, pero luego tuviste que arruinar.
2: Now, because of rap.
3: Me and the toys been working all summer trying to get Bonnie make friends.
4: Our first dance, honey.
5: Oh, this concerns me ethically.
0: Okay, that's the amazing Greta Lee. Who knew? I didn't know this until recently that she played the tablet. And obviously, she can do everything. I'm going to do a back-to-back thing here. I want us to go right to the Moana live-action remake. And this stars Dwayne The Rock Johnson as Maui and Catherine Lanaia as Moana.
6: Gods have given me a boat!
7: And a tiny little human. Well, hello, tiny human. Not too sure why they thought I needed you. You could take back the little human! I'm gonna eat whatever that is.
8: It's a chicken. His name is Hey-Hey.
7: His name is Yum-Yum when he goes in my tum-tum.
0: So we had, that's an animated film, Toy Story 5, and Moana, live-action remake from an animated film, which had some great Asian actors in it as well. So let's just take those two, for example, and how they hit with both of you, how they resonated with both of you. What say you, Jenny?
9: So Toy Story 5 is interesting. So there is Asian representation in the front and in the back. Jennifer Ju is lead editor. She's Chinese. Jessica Choi is a producer on the movie. She's Korean. Greta Lee, whom we just heard, is Korean. Shelby Ribara is Filipina, and she voices the character Snappy, which is the camera. So we have good Asian representation, again, in the front and the back. One question I would pose to us all, though, is why did it take the fifth edition of Toy Story, which focuses on technology, for Asian voices to be cast? Because that does kind of worry me a little bit. Like, I worry that Toy Story 5 is associating Asians with a tech nerd trope or a model minority myth, where, you know, Asians continue to be associated with skills that are related to math and science. And yeah, so I'm kind of like questioning why. Because I did do research to see if any major voices have been done by Asians before the fifth edition, and it hadn't been. So I definitely would question that. I also question sort of the message, like play across digital devices and play with non-digital devices, I would not say is the same. And they kind of go to that. And it's a Disney movie, so it's got to end happy. And they want to say they can work together. Again, going back on the thread of like economic critique, I kind of question how many digital games focus on collaboration versus competition. That's what I would say about that movie. I do think it's going to, once again, follow in the tradition of other Toy Stories and likely win. I think it's going to win, once again, the Best Animated Feature at next year's Oscars. Going to awards for Moana, I hope that Moana wins all of the creative awards for choreography, for costume, for songs. If they do win the song for Best Original Song for Oscar, that will give Lin-Manuel Miranda his EGOT, the Emmy, Grammy, Oscar, Tony. And I really recommend, for people who have access to the behind the scenes for Moana, it is worth watching. And also, Dwayne Johnson is the first person in Disney history to play both the animated role and reprise it in the live-action version.
0: Elena, your response to the first two blockbuster films, Toy Story 5 and Moana, in terms of Asian representation and how you view it?
4: Well, I am thrilled that Moana gets to go from animated to live action film, you know, although I was going to say that I think given the past history of Mulan making that leap doesn't always result in a better film. And I'm not sure if Moana live action is a better film than the animated version from 10 years ago in 2016. But I love seeing Pacific Islander stories front and center. Toy Story 5, I have a lot to say about that film. And I think it's because I teach a course on techno-orientalism at Wellesley. This is what my techno-orientalism students would go to town on, because the first Toy Story film with Asian voices cast, and of course we have the fabulous Greta Lee showing her full range. The logic of techno-orientalism is simply this: the future is Asian, and all the Asians are robots.
0: Yeah. Oh, interesting.
4: And so, of course, it makes there's such a logical sense that they would have to cast someone like Greta Lee to play the voice of Lilypad. And I love that Lilypad is a high-tech tablet. She's kind of a malevolent toy, right?
0: Initially, anyway. Yes.
4: It's a redemption arc at the end. Mm. She's a menace. I love the dialogue that actually says, "Beware the machines," and "Tech has invaded the house." Those are hardcore old school techno-orientalism themes that go way back to like the turn of the 20th century. So I was actually surprised to see a Pixar film that goes there. But this is consistent casting. And what Jenny would say is, yeah, it's the stereotypical alignment of Asians with tech, even dangerous tech. This is nothing new, but I do like that, by the end of the film too, Lilypad is not simply malevolent. She's, you know, she goes through her own transformation of consciousness. I love the little side romance with the Roomba in this film.
0: All right, don't give away everything. People have not seen it. All right, so we're going to leave it there for Toy Story 2 and Moana live action remake. All right, so the next two blockbusters are Spider-Man Brand New Day, and the star, the Asian star of this film is Jacob Batalon, who's Filipino-American. He's been in all five of the Marvel Universe Spider-Man movies starting in 2017. He's a very popular character. Again, he is someone who is tied to the tech. He's the tech guy across the films and has great interest in that, and is a friend to Peter, who now is, this is not a spoiler alert if you know anything following the story. The simple thing is that Peter has lost his memory, so he doesn't quite recognize his friends now. But of course, he did recognize them in the other films, and Jacob's role was that. I'm not playing a clip from that because I'm going to play two from Devil Wears Prada 2. People focus on Lucy Liu as one of the stars. She plays a billionaire philanthropist. But there is another character in the film that actually spurred some backlash, and that's Helen Chen, the actress who played Jin Chow, the new assistant to Anne Hathaway's character, Andy Sachs. That came across with titles online and everywhere else as bad Asian stereotyping, whereas if you want to compare the other one and be reductive, then Sacha Barnes would be good Asian stereotyping. So first, I'm going to play a clip of Lucy Liu as Sacha Barnes, a billionaire philanthropist, speaking with Meryl Streep, who plays Miranda Priestly, in the movie The Devil Wears Prada 2.
10: I didn't intend to live a public life. I got my PhD, taught anthropology, while Benji was tinkering with code. I had no idea that would, you know, put me on a rocket ship into this hall of mirrors, to mix a couple of metaphors. But here I am, this estate, this art collection, and my goal is, well, actually, my obligation is to eventually give everything I have away.
11: Well, we're very grateful you chose to sit down with us.
0: All right, and here is a clip from the same movie, Devil Wears Prada 2, Helen J. Chin as Jen Chow, the new assistant to Anne Hathaway's character, Andy Sachs.
12: Are you Andy?
13: Yes.
12: Hi, I'm Jen Chow. I'm your new assistant.
13: Cool, I was wondering about that. Nice to meet you.
12: I was an intern this morning, but when a desk opens up, the interns get a chance to interview. And guess what? Nobody wanted to work in your department because it's not actual fashion. So I just, like, got it. Isn't that cool?
13: Very.
12: You don't want me.
13: I didn't say that.
12: If you don't want me, you can interview someone else. That's totally fine. I did go to Yale, 3.86 GPA, lead soprano of the Whiff and Poofs, and my ACT score was 36 on the very first try, but...
13: No, you seem great. I'm happy to have you.
0: Okay. I would hope that maybe you can do just a little bit on Jacob Batalon and Spider-Man, and really let's focus on Devil Wears Prada 2 and those two representations. So I'll start with you, Elena.
4: Well, I'm going to have to let Jenny jump in here with Spider-Man.
0: Okay, go ahead.
9: Okay, I really enjoy Spider-Man. I think this is actually one of the best versions, and there are many, of Spider-Man in terms of all the movies. And so I do highly recommend it. Jacob just got married apparently a few months ago, so congratulations, man. And I think that what I like about this version is that it is more of an adult-oriented messaging about choosing to protect the ones we love, because that's the kind of ultimate question for Peter Parker. And then also whether or not we should or could, and under what circumstances, trust our best friends to be let in on a secret that, in this case, in this world, may endanger the entire safety of everybody, because this is, you know, post the snap from the Marvel Universe. And so I would highly recommend this movie. Jacob is strong, per usual, as his best friend, and does a good job of, in the end, showing that there are memories locked inside of all of us when we think about real love, and this is like a bromance, right? So definitely wait to the very, very end, because you'll see a very heartwarming moment between both Peter Parker and Ned Leeds. Going into Devil Wears Prada.
0: Well, no, before you go, so how do you feel about how his character is represented in the film and has been over the five films since 20?
9: I mean, it's exactly what you said, Callie, in your opening, which is that Jacob Batalon does play a role where he is the best friend, but again, he is very facile with technology. So talking about Asians and the proximity to technology is showing up again. Mm-hmm. But I think that as a

0: Peter Parker's love interest. So I think he does a great job. I cannot imagine anybody else playing this role. And in fact, when they do press conferences, they do their best to show all three. So it's all three of them with Jacob Batalon as well.
1: I'm Callie Crossley, and you're listening to Under the Radar with Callie Crossley. My guests are Jenny Korn, research affiliate and founding director of the Race, Tech, and Media Working Group at the Berkman Klein Center for Internet and Society at Harvard University, and Elena Kreef, professor of women's and gender studies at Wellesley College. We're talking about the latest films and TV and streaming shows that feature culturally significant stories and are Asian casts. Go ahead now. Devil Wears Prada 2, both of you.
0: So Devil Wears Prada 2, Kelly, you did touch upon, there was a boycott when the trailer, what we just heard, came out because of the focus on a character seemingly being the model minority myth. But it wasn't just that, it was also her name. So the boycott was also that not only is this character looking like it's supporting the model minority myth, it's also that you name this character something that is close to which I'm not going to say, obviously, an Asian slur. And so there was actually a couple of reasons where the audience was saying, we're not even going to see this movie. Now, I think in the larger movie, so they didn't, give anything away about Lucy Liu's role, right? Because that would give away too much. In the larger role, we do see Lucy Liu, who plays a very important part. One might say the most important part at the very end. Again, not really trying to give too much of a spoiler.
1: Please don't. Yeah.
0: Okay. But if we watch the whole movie, I think we see the character you mentioned. We see Lucy Liu's character, who is very important and finds, again, herself and realizes that she does not have to be defined by her marriage, which I think is an excellent message from a movie. And then the very last part, there's an assistant to Miranda,
1: yes,
0: who is a South Asian woman.
1: Simone Ashley from Bridgerton, who plays Amari Mari.
0: Yes, and she gets promoted at the end. Mm-hmm. I mean, that's a very small spoiler, y'all. But, but so I think there is three examples of Asians in this movie that could make the audience, in the end, tip and like this movie. Because, again, I said I liked everything we talked about today.
1: Yes.
0: So, yeah.
1: Elena.
2: I know there are a lot of viewers of Devil Wears Prada 2 were very critical of this film. I was stunned to learn that this film still made like something like $690 million at the box office. So it is a blockbuster. Mm-hmm. My feelings about Lucy Liu, whom I hail as one of the OGs, OG Asian American actresses, she built that career on sass, okay? Sass and edge. Remember Kill Bill?
1: Mm-hmm.
2: So my critique to the team behind Devil Wears Prada 2, when you have talent like Lucy Liu and even a character like Jin, the nerdy assistant to Andy, please let your Asian female characters, let them bring edge, let them bring sass to their dialogue and their characters. Once upon a time, Andy was that nerdy girl in the office in Devil Wears Prada 1. But I was a little bit disappointed that Lucy Liu, who has, the reclusive billionaire divorcee, I was a little bit disappointed that they didn't give her the usual Lucy Liu like dialogue. She didn't be as bitey as Miranda in this film, but I thought they tame her down so much. And I don't think it's just that this is where Lucy Liu is at this stage of her career. But she's a powerhouse. Love her. It was great to see her in the film. But I thought, wow, they could have given her the sharpness that she can always bring to any role.
1: Were you offended, as some were, by the factors that Jenny just raised about the other character?
2: Well, when I, I remember the controversy before the film came out, but when I actually watched the film, I just thought this is another, all the assistants in that world of Miranda's office are nerdy, they're trod upon, they're, and I thought, and I actually like seeing an Asian face in that role, and I won't, give away the ending of the film, but all the sort of low level lackeys in that office, as in the first film, are allowed to rise up, and including, our Asian girl in the office. She doesn't just simply stay the awkward, socially awkward, nerdy, nerdy character. She's got ambition, and we see what happens to her in the end. If there is, heaven forbid, Devil Wears Prada 3, 3, you know, I hope that that Jin Chao gets to rise up

0: through the ranks.
1: Okay.
2: But you said heaven forbid. No, we want a sequel. We want another one.
1: Okay, we're going to move on to series. The Five-Star Weekend, starring Gemma Chan on Peacock. This is a movetization of Ellen Hildebrand's book, The Five-Star Weekend, and it pretty much hews pretty closely to the book. So there is that, though I couldn't remember, I read the book, whether in the book the character Gemma Chan plays is Asian. I don't think she was, but I'm not certain for that, so I'd have to go back and check that out. But anyway, it's quite splashy, well done, beautifully looking, well acted. There's so many great actors in it. It's a wonderful gathering of women that the main character pulls together because she's lost her husband and she's grieving. She's still grieving months and months later after his death. And so she has an idea of bringing friends from different points in her life to her house for a weekend on Nantucket. By the way, that house is fabulous. Mm-hmm. And, you know, of course, what happens is there's a lot of conversation and revelations. The only person new to the group is the character played by Gemma Chan, because our main character is a very popular social media star, and this is one of her big fans, and she decides to include her because they've made a connection online, and so there you have that. So here's a clip from the Peacock series, The Five-Star Weekend, and we hear Gigi Ling, played by Gemma Chan, talking to Brooke Kirkley, played by Darcy Carden.
3: After Matthew died, I was so lonely.
4: Do not try to make me feel sorry for you. Please, please.
3: I reached out to Hollis, and we just reconnected.
4: Okay.
3: And then we kept talking.
4: Right.
3: And it made us both feel better.
4: Okay, but why would you come here?
3: Because she invited me. But still. And I should never have said yes, but then I didn't want to let her down. None of this was planned, I promise you.
4: Okay.
3: Brooke.
4: What?
3: He was the first person that I've ever loved.
1: So, when we've had this conversation in the past, what the criticism is about characters who don't have any background or story, they're just sort of thrown in to have some kind of visual representation, but not an authentic representation. In this case, we're talking about Asians and Asian Americans. So what do you say about her character for Five Star Weekend? I didn't get that feeling. I thought it was well done, but you two are the experts. So Elena, I'll let you start.
0: Thank you so much. You know, I have tracked hard on all of the stars from Crazy Rich Asians back in 2018, and I followed with fervor their journeys across the screen. And Gemma Chan, especially, has always been the one that I've just been obsessively following. Gemma Chan as Gigi Ling, Delta Airline pilot, cyber stalker, and secret other woman. She's the reason why I watched Five Star Weekend, okay?
1: Okay, what about you, Jenny?
2: So to your point, Callie, I wanted to see how and if Gemma Chan's character was going to be picked up as actually Asian. Were there any references? Also, how would her Asian identity be referenced from amongst the girlfriend circle? And I was pleased. I was happy because when there are comments about race, Gigi, who's that's the name of the character, Gigi is seen as a person of color, along with the only other character of color on there, named Drew. And so I was happy that the two of them, as depicted in this show, seem to have something in common, which is not being white on this very white setting. And so I like that. I do question, so, you know, this is obviously about a love story. And so when Gigi says that people don't see her, that made me kind of pause, like, is this Asian passivity? Is this, you know, Asians are stereotyped as being so quiet and lacking any leadership ability that there's a bamboo ceiling? That's what the phrase is called. And so is that what she's suffering from? Even though she's a pilot,
1: right?
2: She's a leader of sorts, but she doesn't feel that she's visible. So I wondered about that. And that's not necessarily a bad or negative thing. It's something certainly in the second season, which it has been renewed for, that I hope they actually will lean a little bit into. Again, kind of really noticing that this is an Asian woman character. So let's talk more about what that means, that intersectionality of gender and race.
1: To your point, I will note that there's a line of dialogue when they're walking around downtown in Nantucket. Yes. And yes. Someone says, this is a quaint little village.
2: Yes.
1: And Regina Hall playing Drew, the black woman, yes, says to Gemma, that means white. And Gemma says, uh-huh.
2: Obviously. Yep. I have that. Yep. I also have that highlighted. Yeah. Yep.
1: So anyway, I didn't know there was a second season. That means it's going to go beyond the book. So that'll be wide open then to see how the storytelling goes. Okay. So we have just enough time for you to pick out something coming up that we should be paying attention to. Anything that's on your list that you think is going to be something, or you're hoping it will be. What say you, Jenny?
2: Yes. So Forgotten Island, it is a movie that is inspired by Filipino culture.
5: This place may seem like a paradise, but it's dangerous. She's a demon who feeds on memories. You could forget everything.
6: Even each other?
5: You'll be stuck here forever. Like the rest of us.
2: So I would recommend lots of people to go support that, because that's the kind of storytelling we want. We want more Southeast Asian stories to make it to the big screen. I'm 100% sure we will talk about it in our next conversation.
1: Yes.
2: So everyone, go please see Forgotten Island.
1: Elena?
0: I would say anybody who's heading to New York between now and early December, run, don't walk, to see Bowen Yang in the title role of Cole Escola's Oh Mary. That is that will be the performance to watch this year. I'm so thrilled for Bowen. His superpower is to be with a live audience, okay? And I know he's gonna rock the house as Mary Todd Lincoln.
1: I will add Deli Boys on Hulu. I did not expect to like it. It's heavy on the comedy. It's a little drug dealing family, unbeknownst to the rich two kids whose dad dies. That's the short version of it. And some of the lines are hilarious.
7: I want to introduce you to Raj's lawyer.
8: So you and Lucky.
7: I should have known.
9: Why? Because we're both Pakistani. We all know each other. We've all had sex with each other. That's racist. Although in this case, it is accurate.
10: We're in the middle of a crisis here.
11: One more.
10: Raj has gone viral.
12: We're in this situation because of you.
13: You care more about the business than you do your own brother.
1: And the acting is out of this world. And here's a great note. The guy who's the creator and director went to a talk by Gina Davis, who has been pushing more women roles in films and streaming and TV. And he heard that and changed two of the characters to women, the FBI agent and the character who plays Lucky Auntie. And they are both really good. So I urge everybody to look at Deli Boys on Hulu. All right. Well, we'll be back with more conversation at some point in the future. And I look forward to talking to you two always.
2: Thank you very much, Callie. Thank you, Elena.
0: Thanks, you guys. It's been a real treat once again.
1: Jenny Korn is a research affiliate and founding director of the Race, Tech, and Media Working Group at the Berkman Klein Center for Internet and Society at Harvard University. And Elena Kreef is a professor of women's and gender studies at Wellesley College, where she teaches courses in Asian American film and popular culture and the American West. Her new multimedia performance lecture, titled Peiji Schlaw, How I Became an Accidental Historical Reenactor at the Battle of Little Bighorn, is available for booking in 2027. That's it for this week's edition of Under the Radar with Callie Crossley. 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I'm Callie Crossley. 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
1: And a good Monday morning to you, October 5th. I'm Phil Jones with Calvin Burks leading the Budapest Wind Ensemble.

That's Mozart's Night Music Serenade with Calman Berks and the Budapest Wind Ensemble. A lovely, thoughtful piece here from Ravel that he wrote for a friend of his who lost an arm serving in World War I. It's his piano concerto for the left hand. Song Jin Shom joins the Boston Symphony Orchestra and Andres Nelson's

Ravel's Piano Concerto for the Left Hand with Andras Nelsons conducting the Boston Symphony Orchestra. Song Jin Cho was the soloist, and he was the soloist with the BSO this past Saturday night. You'll be able to hear that broadcast on demand on our website in a couple of weeks, and you'll get to hear it again next Monday at 8 o'clock. Here's Bach's Trio Sonata in C minor with James Galway flute, Monica Huggett violin, Sarah Cunningham viola da gamba, and Philip Moll harpsichord.

0: That's Bach's Trio Sonata in C minor. James Galway, flute. Monica Huggett, violin. Sarah Cunningham, viola da gamba. And Philip Moll, harpsichord. Holst's Songs Without Words, country song from that, coming up.
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country song from Holst's Songs Without Words. Richard Hickox led the City of London Sinfonia as we're easing into Monday morning. I'm Phil Jones here in Boston. Seiji Ozawa leads the French National Orchestra, Bizet's Symphony in C.

Bizet's Symphony in C with Seiji Ozawa and the French National Orchestra. David O'Leary will be here at 5 o'clock, 6:30 every morning. He takes you to our good news desk. Here's the Beaux-Arts Trio, Haydn's 43rd piano trio.

0: The Beaux-Arts Trio in Haydn's 43rd Piano Trio at 99.5 WCRB. Early Monday morning, great to be together. I'm David O'Leary. We'll share the new Queen's Hall Orchestra with conductor Barry Wordsworth in Vaughan Williams in the Fen Country, coming our way at about 5:10 this morning. Welcome in.
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0: We are heading into the 5 o'clock hour. It is chilly outside this morning. I need to make friends with the fact that the fall is here and the summer weather is, behind us for the most part. Sunny, only about 67 today. Sunny, only about 59 tomorrow. And yes, a little brisk as you head out the door this morning. Glad to be with you. I'm David O'Leary. Pierre Boulez leading the Philharmonia Chamber Orchestra now. The overture from Handel's Berenice

Overture from Handel's Berenice, the Philharmonia Chamber Orchestra, led by conductor Pierre Boulez. Here's Barry Wordsworth now, conducting the new Queen's Hall Orchestra, Vaughan Williams in the Fen Country.

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0: Monday morning music from Consortium Classicum and Mozart's 14th Divertimento on Classical Radio Boston. We are about half an hour away from our morning exhale, just before 6 o'clock, a few moments of musical bliss this morning from Forma Antiqua. Capsburger's Capsburger is on the way, just before 6 a.m.
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0: I'm David O'Leary. Good Monday morning. Here's Colin Davis and Staatskapelle Dresden with Berlioz's Le Corsair Overture.

That's Colin Davis conducting Staatskapelle Dresden in Berlioz's Le Corsaire Overture on 99.5 WCRB. Amsterdam Sinfonietta, now with the finale from Felix Mendelssohn's Ninth String Symphony.

The finale from Mendelssohn's Ninth String Symphony, performed by Amsterdam Sinfonietta on Classical Radio Boston. Closing on the 6 o'clock hour, it is time for the morning exhale. A couple of minutes of musical bliss to set you up for success for the day ahead. Take just a few moments to kind of center up as you enjoy Forma Antiqua now with Kapsberger's Kapsberger.

0: Forma Antiqua in composer Giovanni Girolamo Capsburger's Capsburger, or Morning Exhale at WCRB. I like that he named the piece after himself. Thought about it for a little bit and said, no, I think we're going to go with Capsburger on that one. Have another chance for you to center up this afternoon on the way home with the afternoon reset with Greg just before 5 o'clock. And we'll enjoy Beethoven's Piano Trio in E-flat with Vladimir Ashkenazi at the piano, Itzhak Perlman and his violin, and cellist Lynn Harrell on the way for us at 6:10.
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0: Bit of a chilly start out there this morning. Sunshine in 67 this afternoon. I'm David O'Leary. Good morning. A beautiful Scarlatti Sonata performed by harpist Yolanda Condonassis is ahead for us this hour. We'll hear it about 6:45. Let's open the hour with E.J. Owe conducting the Minnesota Orchestra in Schumann's Carnival.

Robert Schumann's Carnival with AGOA leading the Minnesota Orchestra at WCRB. Good Monday morning. Have you checked out the Dream Stream yet? I hope you will. 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

0: Vladimir Ashkenazy at the piano, violinist Itzhak Perlman, and cellist Lynn Harrell, Beethoven's Piano Trio in E-flat at WCRB. 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
0: Our daily visit to the Good News Desk, just a few minutes away. First, the Leuben brothers, now the rondo from Jean-Joseph Moret's Suite de Symphonies.

The Rondo from Jean-Joseph Moret's Suite de Symphonies from the Leuben brothers, trumpeters all, Bernard, Hans, and Wolfgang. Time now for a Monday visit to the Good News Desk. Have you heard about Boston Family Days? Going on now through December, it's pretty extraordinary. It is a public-private partnership between the City of Boston, corporate and philanthropic partners, and importantly, 23 of Boston's leading cultural institutions to help Boston school-aged children feel at home in places that can expand their learning and show them the world. Participating institutions include the Children's Museum, the ICA, the Isabella Stewart Garden Museum, Museum of Science, Museum of Fine Arts, the Aquarium, the USS Constitution Museum, and many, many others. It's very, very cool. Again, going on now through December. 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Here is the Czech Philharmonic now with conductor Jiří Belohlávek in the Allegro from Brahms' First Serenade.

harpist Yolanda Condonassis, the soloist in Scarlatti's 27th Sonata on Classical Radio Boston. Chilly out there this morning. I guess we're forecast to get our first frost some overnight a little bit later on this week. Lots of sun and only 67 this afternoon and a brisk start to things. Here's violinist Pinka Zukerman with the St. Paul Chamber Orchestra and a concert piece from Franz Schubert.

0: Violinist Pinchas Zukerman with the St. Paul Chamber Orchestra and a concert piece from Franz Schubert at 99.5 WCRB. 7 o'clock hour of music is ahead. So is guitarist Christopher Parkening in the Gavotte from Bach's Third Violin Partita. We'll hear that at 7:20. Good morning.
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0: I'm David O'Leary. Good morning. 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Let's enjoy some of that music now with Eric Kunzel and the Cincinnati Pops Orchestra to open the hour. Aaron Copland's An Outdoor Overture.

Eric Kunze leading the Cincinnati Pops Orchestra. Aaron Copland's an outdoor overture, WCRB. 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David O'Leary with the Little Band now, and Corelli's Second Concerto Grosso.

0: Corelli's Second Concerto Grosso, performed by The Little Band at 99.5 WCRB. Good morning. Bright and breezy today. You're going to notice that wind this afternoon. Just 57. 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
0: Once again, good morning. I'm David O'Leary with guitarist Christopher Parkening to start your day.

The first Spanish dance from Manuel de Falla's La Vida Breva, plus the gavotte from Bach's Violin Partita, both performed by guitarist Christopher Parkening, WCRB. We will enjoy the prelude to Act 3 from Wagner's Lohengrin with the Chicago Symphony Orchestra. That is around the corner for 7:45. Right now it's Andre Previn and the Los Angeles Philharmonic with Dvorak's My Home Overture.

Andre Previn conducting the Los Angeles Philharmonic and Dvorak's My Home Overture at 7:35. At home or at the office or maybe commuting between the two, thank you for making WCRB part of your day. I'm David O'Leary. Good morning. Now the Raphael Ensemble with the finale from Mendelssohn's First String Quartet.

0: The finale from Mendelssohn's first string quartet right there, performed by the British Classical String Quartet, the Raphael Ensemble. 7:42.
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0: Well, the New England Patriots and quarterback Drake May had themselves a day yesterday in Buffalo. They came away with a win 29-26 over the Bills. It was a good game. Patriots are back at friendly Foxborough this weekend to take on the Raiders on Sunday. There's Daniel Barenboim and the Chicago Symphony Orchestra now.

The Prelude to Act 3 from Wagner's Lohengrin with the Chicago Symphony Orchestra and conductor Daniel Barenboim, a Classical Radio Boston. 7:46 now, we're off and running for Monday morning. Here's conductor Alfredo Bernardini leading Zeffiro in Handel's Third Concerto for Two Wind Choirs.

0: Handel's Third Concerto for Two Wind Choirs, conductor Alfredo Bernardini and Zeffiro. It is 8:03. 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
0: There have been some conversations around the O'Leary household about when we're going to pull up the tomato plants and the parsley that is hanging on in the garden outside. The first frost of the season is expected Wednesday morning. Lots of sunshine all week long, but it's chilly. Sunny and breezy today, only 68 later. I'm David O'Leary. Welcome in. Here is pianist Yundi.

Chopin's Fantasy Impromptu from pianist Yundi. It's 8:05, Leonard Bernstein's Three Dances from On the Town, coming up for us at 8:50 this hour. Here is conductor Matthias Bommert and the London Mozart Players now, Antonio Salieri's Venetian Symphony.

0: Salieri's Venetian Symphony from the London Mozart Players. That is conductor Matthias Baumert. 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
0: David O'Leary, 817, and the United States Marine Band.

Michael Coburn and the U.S. Marine Band right there. Percy Grainger's Molly on the Shore at 8:23. 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Il Giardino Armonico, now, and Vivaldi's Concerto in C for violin and two cellos.

Vivaldi's Concerto in C for Violin and Two Cellos, performed by Il Giardino Armonico. Monday mornings, yes, they can be tough. We hope the music is helping out just a little bit this morning. Thank you for listening to Classical Radio Boston. Here is the Sinfonia of London, John Wilson conducting Puccini's Three Minuets.

0: Puccini's Three Minuets, John Wilson leading the Sinfonia of London right there at 8:42.
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0: Well, if you weren't around for last night's WCRB in concert, we missed you. You missed a good one. Rachel Barton Pine and the Isabella Stewart Garden Museum together presenting a recital on violin and viola d'amore, including a performance with the museum's extraordinary 1770s viola d'amore. The good news is you can hear it on demand. It's up and available right now at classical.org. Here is harpist Bridget Kibbe

the finale from composer David Bruce's Caja de Musica, or Music Box, harpist Bridget Kibbe right there. Monday music from Leonard Slatkin and the St. Louis Symphony Orchestra now. Leonard Bernstein's Three Dances from On the Town.

0: Every day is a little better with some Leonard Bernstein in it. Three dances from On the Town, Leonard Slatkin and the St. Louis Symphony Orchestra, right there. At 7:58, the Bergen Philharmonic and Grieg's Second Peer Gynt Suite. That is on the way for us next hour. We'll enjoy it at 9:40.
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0: The afternoon reset today will feature guitarist Warren Nicholson in Ettore Villa-Lobos' First Prelude, something special for your drive home this afternoon at 4:55. I'm David O'Leary. Enjoy the day. Eden May Stevenson is ready to take you through Monday midday with the Scottish Chamber Orchestra now and conductor Jukka-Pekka Saraste to open the hour in Mozart's Jupiter Symphony.

0: Mozart's Jupiter Symphony. Jukka-Pekka Saraste led the Scottish Chamber Orchestra.
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0: I'm Izzy Claudio in for Eden Mae Stevenson on this beautiful fall morning. The sun is shining. We've got that nice, brisk breeze. And it's Monday, so let's start this week off strong. Here's Ashley Solomon and Rachel Podger with Florilegium, a sonata for flute and violin by Telemann.

A sonata for flute and violin by Telemann, flutist Ashley Solomon, and violinist Rachel Podger with Florilegium. I've got a great lineup to get your Monday going. Around 10:30, Bruch's first violin concerto, and shortly after that, Liszt's Fourth Hungarian Rhapsody. And later on at noon, Ravel's Mother Goose. Right now, Ole Christian Rude with the Bergen Philharmonic, Grieg's second Peer Gynt Suite.

0: That's a piece that'll get you going this morning, Grieg's second Peer Gynt suite. Ole Christian Rude led the Bergen Philharmonic.
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0: Happy Monday. I hope you enjoyed the beautiful weekend we had, maybe got started on some fall activities. My roommates went apple picking and made a delicious apple pie, so the autumn spirit is very alive at our house. But October is just starting, so if you haven't made it up to Salem or gone to a pumpkin patch, you've got plenty of time. Here's the Arode Quartet now with Schubert's Quartet Movement on Classical Radio Boston.

The Erode Quartet with Schubert's Quartet Movement. 60 degrees and sunny right now in Boston, and looks like we're holding steady in the 60s today. Leonard Bernstein and the Orchestra of the National Academy of St. Cecilia, Debussy's Prelude to the Afternoon of a Faun.

0: Debussy's Prelude to the Afternoon of a Faun. Leonard Bernstein led the orchestra of the National Academy of St. Cecilia.
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0: A win for the Patriots last night against the Bills. That was a nail-biter. We got our winning touchdown in the last 2 minutes of the game. And this weekend, they're back at home playing against the Raiders. Here's Andra Schiff with Handel's First Keyboard Suite.

Andra Schiff with Handel's first keyboard suite. I'm Izzy Claudio, in for Eden Mae Stevenson, and this is your concert watch for the week. On Saturday, you have your choice of two fantastic jazz programs. We've got Vivo Presents Liz Wright at Berklee for a night of original songs with her folk-inflected band, and Chanticleer is at the Shaolin Lu Performance Center celebrating America 250 with jazz standards and some bluegrass favorites. That's a tough choice, but both will absolutely complement a Saturday night outing. Now, Saturday and Sunday, also Chameleon Arts Ensemble is opening a new season with a concert that traces really formative composers like Beethoven and John Cage all the way back to their early years. Now, one thing about Chameleon Arts is they love a theme, and their concerts are always so thoughtfully programmed. Also, Huntington Theater is opening their run of To Kill a Mockingbird on Thursday, and that's going all month long, so you have plenty of time to go see it. Now let's get back into the music with Robert Trevino leading Ray Chen and the London Philharmonic, Bruch's first violin concerto.

0: Bruch's first violin concerto. Ray Chen joined the London Philharmonic and Robert Trevino conducted.
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0: Glad you're with us on this lovely Monday morning. Here's Consortium Classicum with J.C. 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

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Bach's Second Symphony for Winds. Now, looking ahead to this weekend, we've got an exciting Boston Symphony broadcast on Saturday, sandwiched in between Beethoven's Carolan Overture and his Seventh Symphony. We'll hear the U.S. premiere of Francisco Cole's Piano Concerto. Now, as always, join us on Saturday nights at 8 to hear the BSO live. Here's Herbert von Karajan and the Berlin Philharmonic, Liszt's Fourth Hungarian Rhapsody.

Liszt's Fourth Hungarian Rhapsody. Herbert von Karajan led the Berlin Philharmonic. Now let's keep the music rolling with the Amadeus Quartet, Mozart's Ninth String Quartet.

0: the Amadeus Quartet with Mozart's Ninth String Quartet. It's 11:33.
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0: 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I'm Izzy Claudio in for Eden Mae Stevenson. Here's Neville Mariner leading the Academy of St. Martin in the Fields and Los Romeros, Joaquin Rodrigo's Concierto Andaluz.

0: Joaquin Rodrigo's Concierto Andaluz. Neville Mariner led the Academy of St. Martin in the Fields and Los Romeros.
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0: It's noon, which means it's time for lunch, and you made it through Monday morning. Two big wins right now, and another win is that I've got more great music coming your way. Whether you've taken piano lessons or not, I'm sure you'll recognize this next piece. Andrew Rangel with a Beethoven piece.

Andrew Rangel with Beethoven's Fur Elise. Now, Fur Elise is not the official name of this piece. It's actually his 25th bagatelle. But the name that really stuck is the dedication he wrote, Fur Elise, for Elise. And historians still argue about who Elise is. Now, it's time for your book bag lunch. I'm almost done with Betty Smith's A Tree Grows in Brooklyn. It's a beautiful coming-of-age story about a girl named Francie growing up in Brooklyn at the turn of the 20th century. Now, this is not a spoiler, but early on in the novel, Francie talks about how much she loves her local library and how much of a safe haven it is for her. Now, I'm sure your local library is a safe haven for many, maybe even you, so I recommend not only to read A Tree Grows in Brooklyn, but go support your local library and borrow copy from there. Now let's get back into the music with Michael Tilson Thomas leading the London Symphony, Ravel's Mother Goose.

0: Ravel's Mother Goose, kickstarting our afternoon. Michael Tilson Thomas led the London Symphony.
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0: I'm Izzy Claudio, in for Eden Mae Stevenson. I hope your Monday has been treating you well. 68 degrees and partly sunny here in Boston. It's shaping up to be a perfect fall day. Here's the L'Orfeo Wind Ensemble with Miss Livacek's third quintet.

The L'Orfeo Wind Ensemble with Miss Livacek's Third Quintet. Now, our past few in-concert performances have been accompanied with some pretty cool instruments. Last night we heard Rachel Barton Pine playing a viola d'amore that was made in the late 18th century. And last week, the Parker Quartet played with a Stradivarius violin. Check out the history behind these instruments on our Instagram at CRB Classical. Now, Martin Perlman and Boston Baroque, Bach's Fourth Orchestral Suite.

0: Bach's Fourth Orchestral Suite. Martin Perlman led Boston Baroque.
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0: Now, we had such a great Tanglewood season this summer, and this next piece is still used every year to open the season. It was commissioned by Koussevitzky himself. Now, it was originally sung by a chorus, but here's the arrangement for string quartet, the Ying Quartet with Randall Thompson's Alleluia.

The Ying Quartet with Randall Thompson's Alleluia. Gorgeous piece. It takes me right back to the Berkshires and the warmth of July. Now let's hop right into this next piece. Nicholas Harnoncourt and the Concertgebouw Orchestra. Mozart's Orchestral Suite from Teimos, King of Egypt.

0: Mozart's orchestral suite from Tamos, King of Egypt. Nicholas Harnoncourt led the Concertgebouw Orchestra.
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0: I'm Izzy Claudio, in for Eden May Stevenson. It's been a pleasure to start my week with you. Right now, Parley of Instruments with Francois Caroubel's Dances from Terpsichore, right here on Classical Radio Boston.

Parley of Instruments with Francois Carrubel's Dances from Terpsichore. It's 1:30 and time for your afternoon stretch. Greg Farisi will meet you on the other side of this next piece. Zachary Orema leading Stephen Huff and the City of Birmingham Symphony Orchestra, Sasson's Egyptian Piano Concerto.

0: Sasson's Egyptian Piano Concerto featuring Stephen Hough playing the piano and Zachary Oromo conducting the City of Birmingham Symphony Orchestra.
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0: Happy Monday. I'm Greg Farisi. Thanks for having me. In just a little bit, we'll head to Grover's Corners with Copeland, and Vladimir Feltzman plays Bach just after 4. Horn player Ehrman Bauman joins violinist Carl Susk and cellist Jörn Jakob Timm here now for the finale from Haydn's Divertimento for horn, violin, and cello.

Jørn Jakob, Tim, Carl Susk, and Herman Baumann with Haydn's Divertimento for Horn, Violin, and Cello Finale. It's a sunny 65 here in Boston right now. It looks like it's going to be a beautiful week, perfect for spending some time with time outside with neighbors, maybe. Aaron Copland leads the London Symphony Orchestra here with Copland's own Our Town.

Aaron Copland's Our Town, that's the London Symphony Orchestra, led by Copland. If you're looking for a little slice of Grover's Corners this weekend, you could check out the Milford Pumpkin Festival in Milford, New Hampshire, with its pumpkin carving, pumpkin weigh-ins, probably a lot of pumpkin food too. And all just about a half hour outside Our Town Inspiration, Peterborough, New Hampshire. The Milford Pumpkin Festival runs Friday through Sunday. From small town charm to wannabe aristocracy, here's a suite from Lully's The Bourgeois Gentleman with Jordy Savall and the Concert of Nations.

0: A suite of music from Jean-Baptiste Lully's The Bourgeois Gentleman. That's Jordi Savall in the Concert of Nations.
1: 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In their final celebratory season, the Boston Philharmonic presents the rare and beautiful Beethoven Violin Concerto with former Berlin Philharmonic concertmaster Guy Braunstein. Then Benjamin Zander and the BPO perform Brahms's Tragic Symphony No. 4 for the final time in their nearly 50-year career. 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
0: Clarinetist Anthony McGill joins pianist Gloria Shen here. This is Brahms' second sonata for piano and clarinet.

0: Brahms' Second Sonata for Piano and Clarinet. That's Anthony McGill and Gloria Shen.
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0: 3 o'clock here in Boston. I'm Greg Farisi. Thanks for joining. Itzhak Perlman joins the Boston Symphony Orchestra in 10 minutes. Right now, Mendelssohn's Hebrides Overture. Christian Thielemann leads the Vienna Philharmonic Orchestra.

Christian Thielemann and the Vienna Philharmonic Orchestra with Mendelssohn's Hebrides Overture. We set off for some exploration this week, coming up in the focus at 4. Here now, Samuel Barber's Violin Concerto. Violinist Itzhak Perlman joins the Boston Symphony Orchestra and conductor Seiji Ozawa.

0: Violinist Itzhak Perlman and the Boston Symphony Orchestra, led by Seiji Ozawa, with Samuel Barber's Violin Concerto.
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0: Here's Paul Odette.

Paul Odette playing some dance music from William Byrd and Peter Phillips. Tonight at 8, we've got an encore broadcast as the BSO performs Elena Frasova's and Sofia Gubaidulina's Prologue and also Mahler's 7th Symphony. That's tonight at 8, right here on 99.5 WCRB, on our free CRB Classical app, and also streaming online at classical.org. Nemi Järvi and the Estonian National Symphony Orchestra here with Benjamin Britten's Soirées Musicales.

Benjamin Britten's Soirées Musicales after Rossini, that's the Estonian National Symphony Orchestra and conductor Nema Järvi. Your Focus at 4 is coming up in 10 minutes. Right now, Christopher Warren Green and the London Chamber Orchestra with Mozart's first Divertimento for string orchestra.

0: Mozart's first divertimento for string orchestra, that's the London Chamber Orchestra and conductor Christopher Warren Green. Your Focus at 4 up next.
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0: We are exploring the world through music this week in the Focus at 4, and we take our first steps today with the help of a Japanese historical fantasy movie. Mario Clemens conducts the Czech Philharmonic with Joe Hisaishi's Journey to the West from Princess Mononoke.

0: From Princess Mononoke, that's The Journey to the West, Joe Hisaishi. Mario Clemens leading the Czech Philharmonic. Exploration at Sea, that's coming up tomorrow for you in the Focus at 4.
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2: 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Then Benjamin Zander and the BPO perform Brahms's tragic Symphony No. 4 for the final time in their nearly 50-year career. 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
0: Vladimir Feltzman's at the piano here for Bach's first keyboard partita.

Bach's first keyboard partita, that's pianist Vladimir Feltzman. We're going to take a break with the afternoon reset in about half an hour. Right now, Beethoven's Second Symphony. Herbert von Karajan leads the Berlin Philharmonic.

0: Beethoven's Second Symphony, that's the Berlin Philharmonic and conductor Herbert von Karajan.
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1: Coming up on 5 minutes till five, let's go ahead and take a break with the afternoon reset. Ator Villa-Lobos' first prelude here, brought to you by guitarist Warren Nicholson.

0: Warren Nicholson playing Villa-Lobos' First Prelude.
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0: 5 o'clock here in Boston. I'm Greg Farisi. Thanks for having me with you today. Christopher Hogwood leads the Handel and Haydn Society here with Handel's 15th Concerto Grosso.

Handel's 15th Concerto Grosso, that's the Handel and Haydn Society led by Christopher Hogwood. I've got your trivia question coming up in about 10 minutes right now. Kurt Mazor on the New York Philharmonic with Kodály's Arianos Suite.

Good eyes, Harry Janosch Suite. That's the New York Philharmonic and conductor Kurt Mazur. It's 5:24. And I've got your trivia question. On this day in 1947, President Harry Truman made television history when he delivered the first televised presidential address from the White House. Your multiple choice question here. What was the first ever televised presidential speech about? What was the first ever televised presidential speech about? Was it A, the start of the Cold War, B, civil rights, or C, conservation? Give that some thought with Mahler.

Mahler's Desknaben Wunderhorn, who made up this little song with the Powers Woodwind Quintet. That's your thinking music. Before that, I had asked your trivia question, what was the first ever televised presidential speech about? And I'd given you three options, the start of the Cold War, civil rights, or conservation. If you answered C, conservation, you are right. The first televised presidential address was an appeal from Truman for conservation, specifically food conservation. In 1947, Europe was struggling with food shortages after World War II, and in an effort to help and also win support for his Marshall Plan for economic recovery in Europe, Truman asked farmers to use less grain and for Americans everywhere to skip meat on Tuesdays, no chicken or eggs on Thursdays, and also save a slice of bread each day so food could be shipped to Europe. The food conservation program wasn't needed for long, but it did introduce a new wrinkle in American political life, the use of TV. In fact, just a year later, Truman would make another TV first. He ran the first TV political ad in 1948. Ricardo Muti and the Philharmonia Orchestra here with Rossini's Semiramide Overture.

0: Rossini's Semiramide Overture, that's the Philharmonic Orchestra and conductor Riccardo Muti.
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0: 20 minutes till 6. Here's the King's Noise.

And Anthony Holborn, Dance Suite, that's the King's Noise. Christoph Eschenbach plays some Mozart variations in just a bit. Right now, Arabella Steinbacher is the violinist, joined by the Monte Carlo Philharmonic Orchestra and conductor Lawrence Foster. This is Vaughan Williams, The Lark Ascending.

0: Vaughn Williams, The Lark Ascending. That's violinist Arabella Steinbacher, joined by the Monte Carlo Philharmonic Orchestra and conductor Lawrence Foster.
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0: Here's Christoph Eschenbach playing Mozart's Twinkle Twinkle Variations.

Mozart's Twinkle Twinkle Variations with pianist Christoph Eschenbach. Stick around for Kathy Fuller coming up. She's got Beethoven's Serenade in D on the way. Also Dvorak's American String Quartet and more coming up tonight with Kathy Fuller. Rúmen Gamba leads the Iceland Symphony Orchestra here with Dondi's Karadec Suite.

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0: Jordi Savall leads Hesperian 20.

Two Spanish currants from Francois Couperin's The Nations. That's Jordi Savall leading Hesperion 20. If you missed it last night, you can now enjoy Rachel Barton Pine playing a rare viola d'amore owned by Isabella Stewart Gardner herself. 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Jiří Belohlávek here leads the Czech Philharmonic with Smetana's The Moldau.

0: Smetana's The Moldau, that's the Czech Philharmonic and Jiří Belohlavek.
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Jam Yoritore playing Francisco Tárrega's Estudio Brillante. 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
0: I'm Kathy Fuller, always excited to join you on Monday nights. We have a very special way of brightening up every Monday night, and that is with an encore broadcast of the Boston Symphony Orchestra, recorded live at Symphony Hall. Tonight, it's Mahler's Seventh Symphony, with Andras Nelsons conducting, also Prologue by Sofia Gubaidulina. That's on the way at 8 o'clock. Right now, it's Robert Schumann's Second Symphony with Staatskapelle Berlin and Daniel Barenboim.

0: Robert Schumann's Second Symphony. That was Staatskapelle Berlin and conductor Daniel Barenboim.
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0: Well, we are just 11 minutes away from the amazing French hornist Sarah Willis. She plays with the Berlin Philharmonic, but she headed over to Cuba to record Mozart horn concertos. I have one of them for you. Right now, it's Handel's G minor sonata with the Academy of St. Martin in the Fields Chamber Ensemble.

A sonata in G minor by Handel with the Academy of St. Martin in the Fields Chamber Ensemble. I'm Kathy Fuller. We are not far away from 8 o'clock. That's when we'll take you to Symphony Hall for an encore broadcast of the Boston Symphony Orchestra. A very special one tonight. Sofia Gubaidulina's recently finished prologue. She couldn't finish it in her lifetime. Her dear friend did. And Gustav Mahler's Seventh Symphony is also on the way. Andras Nelson's conducting tonight. That starts at 8. Here's Mozart's first horn concerto now with Sarah Willis and the Havana Lyceum Orchestra.

0: That's Mozart's first horn concerto. Sarah Willis, the hornist there with the Havana Lyceum Orchestra. Okay, get comfy. Coming up next, we'll take you for an encore broadcast to Symphony Hall with the Boston Symphony Orchestra. Andres Nelson's conducting Goodbye Dolina and Mahler. Stay there.
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3: At Symphony Hall, this is the Boston Symphony Orchestra. The inspirations behind Gustav Mahler's symphonies range from folk poetry to the elevated pronouncements of philosophers to his own interior emotional life. But the opening of his Symphony No. 7 was inspired by the simple rhythm of the oars of a rowboat crossing a lake. From that seemingly innocuous vision, Mahler transports us into realms of darkness and shadows, sometimes mysterious and sometimes fearsome. Knows, though, that while these dark spaces can be frightening or mysterious, they can also offer a beautifully serene magic. He also knows that we can only fully grasp the power of the darkness in all its forms once we emerge into brilliant sunlight.